0: After first encountering meditation through the Goenka tradition, Venerable Ajahn Cavillo ordained as a Buddhist monk in 2006. For the next decade, he underwent monastic training and contemplative practice in the United States and Thailand, following the forest tradition lineage of Venerable Ajahn Chah. After graduating from Dharma Realm Buddhist University in 2024, he continued his monastic life and practice at Clear Mountain Monastery in Seattle, Washington. Venerable Ajahn Nisabo, meanwhile, graduated from university in 2012 and left his home state of Washington to pursue the monastic path in Thailand. The following spring, he received ordination under Venerable Ajahn Anand, one of the senior disciples of the renowned meditation master Ajahn Chah. In the summer of 2021, he established Clear Mountain Monastery in Seattle, creating a place where the Buddha's teachings could take root and flourish in the Pacific Northwest. Nestled in a quiet corner of the outskirts of Seattle, Clear Mountain Monastery serves as a bridge between ancient Buddhist traditions and contemporary American life. Each morning, Venerable Ajahn Cavillo and Venerable Ajahn Nisabo walk the traditional alms round through Seattle's iconic Pike Place Market. On Saturday mornings, they gather with practitioners at the Amistad School beside St. Mark's Cathedral, where meditation and the Buddha's teaching bring together lay and monastic communities in shared practice and spiritual friendship.
1: So I guess Venerable Heju did ask about, you know, what made you interested in Thai Buddhism, but I guess more specifically, I'd like to hear more about what inspired both of the Ajahns to be ordained as monks. So if I can hear the story.
2: Actually, pretty common for other Western monks is I was in university, so I'm in my maybe late teens or early 20s,

0: was studying religion and, you know, doing well enough in school and reading about these things and, you know, getting good enough grades, and then had a friend who recommended that I sit one of these 10-day meditation retreats. Mm-hmm. And it really did. It was an amazing 10 days that just totally changed my life. I mean, one, it introduced me to the idea of the five precepts. Mm-hmm. So I'd never heard of the five precepts. I was raised Unitarian, which is just a very liberal, kind of mm-hmm. liberal Christian adjacent belief system. But basically believe whatever you want. Mm-hmm. And so it didn't really have a clear rule structure in my life, but hearing these precepts, I undertake the practice not to kill, steal, do sexual misconduct, to lie, or to take intoxicants. Mm-hmm. And as, you know, a young man in America in my early 20s, yeah, a good handful of those were hard to take on or a good training. But so introduced to those, and then the first 2 or 3 days, it honestly was very, very uncomfortable. And I had never actually just tried to sit alone and just be with my own mind for more than 10 minutes before in my whole life. And so being introduced to this, and really you're sitting 10 hours a day in a group setting for a lot of it. And so just very, very difficult, feeling more kind of suffering and frustration than I had in a long time, maybe ever. And then on day 3, I'm just continuing, the mind spins out and I don't even know that it's off thinking, because that's just what it does all the time. And then I realize it, and come back to the breath. That's what I'm supposed to be doing.
1: Yeah.
0: Just doing that for 2 or 3 days. And then I think on day 3, just because I'd been putting in all these causes and practicing, on day 3, the mind was able to just settle and come to a place of stillness. And I was able to experience an experience of joy, which I had never experienced in my life. I mean, we had given up our cell phones, and so it was 2003 or so. So my cell phone wasn't that exciting anyway. I gave up movies and wasn't reading and just watching the breath. And it was amazing that I could experience this level of contentment. And and then for the rest of the retreat, kind of mine went up and down. But I think the main insights were that it was possible to train the mind, mm-hmm. and that there were tools, specific ways to train the mind, and that a trained mind brings happiness.
1: Yeah.
0: And then after that retreat, I just felt like the schooling that I was doing or the way I was approaching education just was so shallow. Mm. It was so surface compared to the type of mind training, depth training, which I was doing on this meditation retreat. So after that, my mind just inclined more and more towards the monastery, towards more and more meditation, because I could see that, honestly, I could fake education. I could, just get by and get good enough grades in school. Not that hard for me, honestly. But this meditation, it's like you can't fake it. And it was the first thing I found that I just couldn't even fake. I have as much skill or lack of skill as I have, and you kind of come face to face with your demons, you come face to face with your angels when you close your eyes for any period of time. So it's great.
2: I didn't do the Goenka retreat, but I first read Hermann Hesse's book Siddhartha when I was about 15, like many burgeoning hippies in the US.
1: Yeah.
2: It's not actually a very Buddhist book, but it does have a picture of, there's an image of the Buddha, and it was just the most profound upwelling of faith I've ever had. And after that, meditation just became a bigger and bigger part of my life until, and you just start to see the kind of emptiness of a life, a well-adjusted middle-class life is a cheap goal for this brief moment we have on the earth. And it's not that we can't live a good middle-class life while we practice for the sake of practice, and that can be a route to purifying the heart towards giving to the world, towards practicing the teachings, but it has to be aligned with those goals. And the more that I kind of practiced, the more I saw that for me, my Buddhist path really did seem to lead me into robes. I just loved the purity of the tradition, and I was, you know, I was always feeling like I was a bit flaky, like I would do things and do well enough in college. But I never could get into stuff like my friends could. You know, they'd be into mountaineering or skiing and I would go along, but, and I always felt it was some fault of my own, but what it really was wisdom, because I realized like none of those things were worthy of my heart. And the only stream bed I ever found that was deep enough for the whole of me was this Buddhist path. And so the moment that I really saw that I could dedicate my whole life to awakening in these robes, nothing else made sense for me. And I think, you know, some people actually can live an amazing Buddhist life without taking robes. You know, it's very rare the person will actually ordain. But for my path really did lead that way. And you know, I think the more you practice, the more you get a feel for some much deeper voice in you that's guiding you. And, you know, we might call that the Dhamma. And at some level, you know, I asked a Christian nun once what kept her in robes, and she said, after a while, the voice of God becomes the most important and the only thing you listen to. And I feel like as practitioners, the more we listen to the Dhamma, the more that's all that matters. And so it's really guided me since then, so.
1: Mm. Well, thank you for sharing.
3: Yeah, I can feel the sincerity.
1: I know.
3: Yeah. And we also came across a beautiful talk you offered in honor of Thich Nhat Hanh, the Venerable Thich Nhat Hanh. And would you say that mindfulness was at the heart of his teaching? What do you think? He's always talking about mindfulness, but I think it's a more, it's umbrella term. He's kind of include many different kind of things in it. So what do you think about it?
0: Yes, so much. I mean, so in the early aughts, so after 2000, you know, there were very few. You go to a bookstore in America at that time and you had, you know, some Buddhist books, but very few by monks. The only ones that were by monks or nuns were basically books by the Dalai Lama and Thich Nhat Hanh. Mm. And Thich Nhat Hanh just had so many good books.
3: Yeah,
0: it's like any subject. Any subject you want, he'll talk, you know, tell you about power, or tell you about anger, or tell you about blessings, or tell you about the breath. And so I was able to find books of his both in the library and in the store, which, so I had sat this Goenka retreat, but honestly, I didn't even know it was Buddhism. I mean, he says explicitly, he says that he's not teaching Buddhism, even though he is teaching from the Satipatthana, the Foundations of Mindfulness Sutta. So I wanted to learn more and more about this discourse, and it turns out that Thich Nhat Hanh actually has a couple of books where he goes deeply into that book, or into that sutra. And yeah, it is all about mindfulness. And for me, that was a bridge, seeing that, oh, okay, Thich Nhat Hanh is teaching from this same sutra, which is the same sutta which Goenka is talking about. Mm-hmm. And that kind of, I think, opened my mind to the whole Pali canon. But I think, yeah, you're pointing to of, you could talk about the seven factors of awakening, the first of which is mindfulness. Mm-hmm. And you've got three which are enlivening, give the practice energy. So examination of dhammas and rapture and energy. Unintentional.
2: We should probably turn that off someday.
0: And then you've got three kind of calming qualities of tranquility and concentration and equanimity, whereas mindfulness is always right. Mm-hmm. And mindfulness is what allows you to see if you need to encourage the mind and enliven the mind or let the mind be calm.
3: What is the definition of mindfulness in this case?
2: Ajahn?
0: Yeah, I mean, there are a couple of definitions that you find in the Pali Canon, and one of them is about memory. So being able to recall that which you're wanting to bring to mind. Mm-hmm. And that leads into the second definition, which is in the definition of right mindfulness, which is not just remembering anything, but remembering the present moment and remembering that what we're trying to do in the present moment is come to this place of balance where we're not being tilted over in the direction of craving, wanting things or leaning away, pushing things away, but this balanced knowing and appreciation of that.
3: Right. Thank you.
1: Thank you.
3: Yeah, and mindfulness practice isn't just about focusing the mind. So it talks about loving kindness and compassion.

0: compassion, and you also guided the loving kindness meditation for us. So how can we cultivate loving kindness and compassion in this brutal society?
1: Right.
2: Yeah, that, I think Ajahn Brahm has a term he calls kindfulness, and I think that's a good term. I think there's some very practical means that I think are underestimated that I feel remiss for not going into. One is just constraining news intake. Honestly, there's this sort of unexamined mantra of like, I need to stay informed, but just how many times do you have to look at the newsfeed every day to stay informed in a way that's actually actionable? And it really darkens people's minds and hearts, and the anger and the aversion and the rage are poison. And I remember coming back from Thailand to the US, and just people's minds had gotten darker. And Hegel, a philosopher from Europe, you know, he said, evil lies in the gaze that sees evil all around it.
0: Yeah.
2: And it's astounding how people can be surrounded by the same beautiful, our lives are sustained by so much goodness, and we can forget it all for the distant whisper of a serpent. And so honestly, like, I feel remiss for not just bringing up that very basic point of like, you know, read a news, long form news article a few, you know, once or twice a week, talk to your friends. That's probably enough to know what you need to do. But then otherwise, I would say, you know, a daily meditation practice is essential. So 20 minutes a day is good hygiene, I'd say. It's like brushing your teeth.
0: Yes, mental hygiene.
2: and then making sure that loving kindness is sort of part of it. And you can just have a mantra, you know, love, care.
1: Right.
2: But really, I think sitting with some quiet, because, you know, one thing people think of loving kindness as a very kind of sparkly active practice. You have to spread loving kindness. Whereas often the proper motion of metta is in line with the First Noble Truth of seeing dukkha, and just a much more humble, intimate acknowledgement of like, it really hurts to be angry. Like, this really hurts right now. And that motion of metta, of just acknowledging our own bruising, our own difficulty, not trying to kind of spread out this glittery metta towards others, but just a much more intimate kind of, you know, this is where I need to be right now. I'm just going to hold this space a bit. I think that's what a lot of people miss. And I think that requires silence and stillness every day, you know?
0: Ajahn?
3: Yeah. No, I mean, I think we may have mentioned it already, but I decided after being in Rogues and in these Theravada monasteries for 12 years, went to a 4-year degree program at Dharma Realm Buddhist University, a Mahayana university in America, inside of a Chinese Buddhist monastery. And it was a good learning experience. I wanted to mostly improve my Pali, but also to learn various Mahayana practices. And you know, over the course of those 4 years, have some kind of large stereotypes, which I think are generalities, which largely apply. Whereas in Theravada, we really do have this skill or this superpower to say no, you know, this superpower of seclusion. There's this huge allowance in the Pali canon where the Buddha allows seclusion, you know, encourages the monks and nuns and lay people from time to time to go off and seek seclusion, to meditate by oneself, whereas that can be problematic. That can become diseased. You can come and you can shrink away from society, not because you're a great renunciate and are saying no for all the right reasons, but you're saying no for all the wrong reasons. You're coming from fear and worry and whatever it is, or aversion. Whereas the Mahayana skillfulness is saying yes, having this compassionate acceptance of everything. And I found that actually really helpful. There are certainly aspects of just a normal social life, whether one's a monastic or a lay person, where saying yes is the right thing to do. You know, in a course of conversation, just being there, you know, even if unwholesome mind states are coming to mind, I can say yes to this present moment. I don't need to run away, don't need to go back to my cave, don't need to go back to my hut, but I can say yes to being right here with this person in front of me. Right. And there is the time for saying, okay, no, no, no, I actually do need to step back. I need to get some more seclusion after a while. So. balance, compassionate
0: yeah, balance.
3: Seclusion.
0: Right. Yeah, I think that's the great compassion.
1: Right. Mm-hmm. I mean, I know Venerable Haeju also has you know a lot of interaction with Thich Nhat Hanh. Mm-hmm. BTN mm-hmm. also we hosted Thich Nhat Hanh and Sister Chan Kong and 40 of the Plum Village yeah. brothers and sisters for a 3-week practice retreat here in Korea. And I think one of the major, I guess, essence in one of his talks.

0: And adding to that, right. I think this is related to the sense of awe.
1: Right.
0: So I think, if you can talk about the both joy and sense of awe, that would be great.
1: Right.
0: Yeah.
2: What a good question, awe and joy. I'd say it's one of the great missing ingredients in the Buddhist scene in the U.S. right now, actually, that we're really needing to fill out to make this a robust, rich tradition like it deserves to be. Mm-hmm. And I think, a few things. One is just giving. It's the first paramita, spiritual perfection. Mm. And people, it just brings, it, not only this word chaga, which means both giving and giving up, it's at the beginning, it's there at the first paramita, but it's also, one of the words that the Buddha uses to describe nibbana. It's at the beginning and the end of the path, it's letting go and just learning to give. And the Buddha saying, if beings understood as I know, if beings knew as I know the results of giving, they never would eat without first having given, not even if it was their last mouthful of food. And I really encourage people to once a week host people for a meal. Maybe that's not that wild of a thing in Korea. Maybe it's done a lot, but in the US, I think people really need to emphasize this as much as meditation. So giving, I think there's a place for art. I think writing poetry, these aspects. And then I also really think, there's a place for ritual and faith and myth and these brightening qualities which the tradition at large has. A lot of secular practitioners you meet in the US, it's like they really like the logical part, but there's a Jungian psychological substrate in the mind which speaks in the language of embodiment and story and ritual. And when I meet people where none of that's been kind of spoken to, it's like very thin ice on roiling water. And I feel like part of our goal and our task as monastics and people trying to carry on the ancient tradition which Korea and Thailand and China have preserved is bringing these ancient technologies like faith and bowing, to enchanting to a Western audience, which really crystallize all those kind of Jungian forces deeper in the heart. And seeing what joy that can bring up for me, at least, is amazing. We both bow 28 times at least every morning to the Buddha, the Dhamma, the Sangha, and chanting. There's a lot of joy hidden in this path if you know where to find it. So, Ajahn, did you add?
3: I think it is a useful way to frame the path. In Theravada Buddhism, the main focus is the Four Noble Truths. So you've got suffering. There is suffering. There's suffering in a life. And there's a cause, which is craving, how we crave unhealthfully, and that leads to suffering. That it's possible to find an end to that craving, that's the third noble truth, and that there's a path that leads to that end. So it's all framed around this suffering, but you can also conceive of the path as one of just getting better at happiness, or even getting better at pleasure in a certain sense. There's a Dhammapada verse where the Buddha says, if by giving up a lesser happiness, one gains a greater happiness, the wise person gives up that lesser happiness with regard for the greater one. Mm. So if you have some kind of coarse or harmful happiness, which most of us do when we're young, we get our kicks from drugs or from illicit behavior or all the kind of things that adolescents all over the world do and get their fun from. When you realize that you can have a higher, a more subtle, a more refined, a better, a less harmful, a more beautiful, a more resonant and harmonious happiness by giving that up. Mm. The happiness of precepts, the joy of, I can trust myself when I vow I'm not going to lie to anyone, when I vow that I'm not going to do sexual misconduct. I can trust myself and other people can trust me. And then that leads to the joy of friendship, which the Buddha said, it's not just half of the holy life, but kalyanamitta or spiritual friendship is the whole of the holy life. And what makes that possible is what Ajahn Nisswa said, being generous and having this sense of ethics, because the more trustworthy we are, then the more trustworthy people we can kind of allow into our circles. So.
0: Yeah, yeah.

0: I think that that's the trust of trust for our true nature.
1: Right.
0: Okay, so when we grow a plant, we need to water it, nourish it like that. So we need to water and nourish it to our joy or joy, loving kindness, that kind of things. So how can we nourish them?
2: Yeah, there's this whole sequence that comes up a bunch of times in the Pali Canon, the canon, the basically Buddhist holy books of the Theravada, what we call the well-being cascade. And the Buddha gives this image, just like you're saying, it's of this, just as a rain cloud would rain at the top of a mountain, and then it would fill up the pools at the top of that mountain. And when those pools filled up, they would fill up lower pools, which then fill up and fill lower pools, and lower pools, and keep filling up, and eventually go out into the great ocean. So too, there are these clouds, these wholesome qualities, which we can practice and develop, like generosity, like faith, like keeping precepts, like having good friends, like listening to Dhamma, like studying Dhamma, like memorizing Dhamma. These are the clouds which seed the pools at the top of the mountain. And that first pool, the Buddha called Pamoja, or a sense of well-being. And when that fills up, it fills up Piti, or joy, also translated as rapture, which fills up and goes to bodily tranquility. Fills up, which leads to Sukha, or happiness, which fills up and leads to Samadhi, or concentration. And then that leads to seeing things as they are, into the great ocean of Nibbana. So this is the path. Not many Americans think, okay, when I get my meditation together, then I'll be happy. But what the Buddha is teaching in this discourse, in this way of teaching, is that it's the other way around. It's once we get our happiness together, then our concentration, our samadhi, will be able to settle. And it's from just seeding these clouds of wholesome mental states and becoming sensitive to what those clouds are.
1: So it's a positive chain reaction.
0: And works with our consciousness.
1: Right.
0: But in this point, we need to talk about that the meditation is not only for the mental state, but also for the physical state. So what do you think about the practice with our body or body sensation or movement?
3: I think the first few, you know, the Buddha really spoke in praise of mindfulness of the body. He said, even as one who encompasses with their mind, the ocean would also encompass all the rivers that flow into the ocean. Even so, one who develops mindfulness of the body also develops all wholesome states there are that partake of true knowledge. And, you know, learning, that is the great kind of weakness of moderns, is we're stuck in our heads. And really learning to come into the body before we sit down to meditate, honestly, often. So, yeah, if people actually can go for a jog or exercise, I recommend cold showers, believe it or not. I think that actually can really help. I don't know how many people take me up on it, but the cold water really helps clarify that energy in the body. And Qigong is an extremely amazing. I mean, the technology of the precision of the Chinese system of looking at, you know, the Asian system of looking at the breath and flow of qi is unparalleled, I think. And so, and I'm sure, you know, perhaps there's more prominence to those systems in Asia than there is in the US, but even the little bit I've gleaned from over here has been really helpful. So I think, you know, really making much of that and, before one sits down to meditate, making sure the body is tranquil and bright. And then really, that's what breath meditation is about, is learning how to draw out joy from the subtle body. And that's an important thing to figure out how to do. And often it needs a bit of skillful means.
0: Oh, thank you.
1: Right. Yeah. So training the mind and body.
0: Yes.
1: So important.
3: Yeah. I feel remiss for not asking you both questions, but I'm not sure we're allowed to. But
0: you can ask us.
3: What sort of have you seen as the great gap in people's hearts in Korea? I mean, what's resonating that we're saying? Like, what is there a parallel you see over there as well? in terms of what people are hungry for in the tradition or what

0: what Buddhism's providing. I'm curious.
1: I mean, speaking as a lay student, I feel that the connection between monastics and lay people, the lay community, is very, very important. Like, I feel like with the Asian community, just higher, like traditionally, it's a, you know, like a hierarchical society. So, you know, the monastics are seem a step above the lay community as well. But I feel like when I'm talking to you, you know, you really do evolve like a sense of community, like a sense of togetherness, like a sense of interconnectedness, which really resonated with me personally. So, like when you do make your sendai, I really do want to come to Seattle and, you know, like actually practice with you.
0: We would love that, and we will take seriously your, if we're anywhere nearby, we will
1: Right.
0: consider that invitation to come visit you as well.
1: Right, thank you so
0: Yeah,
1: much.
0: yeah.
1: Yeah, I really hope that, you know, you can come here to Korea and spread, you know, your teaching, your Clear Mountain teachings over
2: Yes,
1: here in
2: that'd be
1: Korea. I think
2: great.
1: that will be very, very beneficial for a lot of the lay community over here.
2: Yeah.
0: Do you either of you feel that there's anything in the Korean Buddhist tradition specifically that you feel like might be helpful for the West? I mean, honestly, I find that so many Buddhists, certainly myself, are just so ignorant of other Buddhist traditions. Like, we know some degree of Thai Buddhism and Theravada Buddhism, but we know so little about other forms, and I'm curious if you feel like there might be anything which it would be helpful for Americans or people in, the Western countries, Europe and America, to hear from Korean tradition.
2: The Korean tradition is more centered on Kanhwa-son, which is Zen meditation, but we call Kanhwa-son. That has a big question like a Gong-an, but with the big question holding in our mind, we need to break it through. So I think we can, the Westerners, they can have some big questions in their life, and then just hold on that and break it through, and then they can be enlightened or they can be awakened about their true nature. So maybe just to find the big question of our life, yeah, that would be the one thing that I would like to share. Yeah,
0: That's a good one.
2: but the Korean Buddhism is very open to many traditions. So in Korea, many monastics practice different traditions. So we practice Vipassana, we practice many different wisdom tradition practices. So yeah, we are very open. So it's very integrative, inclusive.
0: I honestly feel like a lot of the Westerners who I know who are interested in Buddhism, I feel like we have a lot of past life Mahayana karma coming from Asia, to be honest. I feel like I know a lot of people, I think there's deeper bonds and currents binding these two worlds than we would think.
1: But we never really get asked questions in this program,
2: This is
1: so
2: our
1: that
2: first
1: was
2: time too.
1: very
2: Receive questions.
0: Well, I've got one more, maybe. So I actually had seen some statistics about Buddhism in some, like, predominantly what have been historically predominantly Buddhist countries, and then the proportion of people who even were raised Buddhist but are now saying that they're no longer religious. And for me, growing up not Buddhist and then finding Buddhism, it's just so wonderful to have found that. And I'm curious if you think, what is it maybe that people are missing if they are, say, leaving a Buddhist faith? What is it that they're not seeing? What is it that they're not able to appreciate about all the beautiful gems in the Buddha's teachings?
2: I think in Korea, not only Korea, but also in the world, it's a trend that the people don't want to have any religion. So the atheist is increasing in the world. And in Korea, it's same, that happens too. So there are more atheists. So people say that we don't have any religion. But the Korean tradition, Korean culture, is very embedded into the Buddhist culture. So we are culturally know about the Buddhist philosophy or Buddhist behavior, like those kind of things. So So even though they are saying they are atheists, they feel like they are very close to Buddhism or Buddhist culture, Buddhist practices. So even though they

0: They don't believe any religion. They just go to visit temple and they just look around it and then they just sit there and enjoy the silence.
1: Right.
0: And then they just come back to their home. So this is very cultural, yeah. Right. And even though they are saying they are Buddhist, they said, I'm a kind of a fake Buddhist because I don't go to the temple every week like that. So they think that if they need to say they are Buddhist, they need to go to the temple every week
1: and then
0: like
1: study
0: that.
1: The sutras and listen to the talks. But it's, you know, Buddhism is very, very difficult to understand sometimes. Right? You really have to get into it. You really have to read and study. So I think that's one of the portion that, you know, a lot of the younger people are starting to stray away because, you know, like with, you know, with ChatGPT AI, you know, you ask one question and, you know, everything gets answered. So it's sort of like, well, why do I need to go to the temple?
0: Oh, ChatGPT became
1: the new monk.
0: New monk.
2: And also, you know, this advent of cultural Buddhism where, you know, you do feel like you're getting a vision of Buddhism if you grow up in a Buddhist culture, but perhaps you're not actually getting to hear the Buddha's real, his teachings at a deeper level or something. And I think that is a common thing.
0: Mm-hmm. Right.
3: An interesting thing about AI, I mean, we, you know, experiment a lot with ChatGPT, and it's so impressive in the ways that it's impressive, but it is not a human consciousness that, you know, it can tell us, it can answer any question we have for it about what enlightenment is like, for instance, but it hasn't attained enlightenment itself.
0: Right.
3: And I think one advantage maybe that we have as Westerners, like who have gathered faith in Buddhism, is that somehow, for whatever reason, we found a book which totally inspired us. For me, it's this biography of Ajahn Mun. I believe he's an arahant. I believe he's fully put an end to greed, anger, and delusion, that this is possible. And this is in the 20th century. So this isn't some ancient experience, but this is, a living tradition. I think there are still people, I feel I've met them, who have attained the goal of arahantship. And it's a belief. I can't prove it, but it's a strong belief. And that can influence someone's faith in a huge way.
0: I just thought about the very, very funny thing. We are talking about ChatGPT and arahant, but maybe ChatGPT can be a state of arahant because that doesn't have any delusion or that doesn't have any...
2: It has so much delusion.
0: I just thought about that. Okay, so thank you so much for asking us questions. Okay, so I think the Clear Mountain would be a very good place to make a healthy relationships among the people. So what do you think about that? What is the role of Clear Mountain in your society in the U.S.?
2: I think communities need a binding goal. And I think that was the great weakness of all these commune movements in the 70s. In the Kosambya Sutta, Majjhima Nikaya 48, the Buddha talks about one of the most binding things that allows a community to be in harmony is a shared goal of right view. And as a monastery, we can provide that. It's, you know, otherwise we have communities kind of scrambling to coalesce around CrossFit or like, you know, weightlifting or just absurd things, you know. And this is the most meaningful thing we could possibly orient around. And people get it. People at a deep level understand that their life is worth more than just a decent salary and a raise. Yeah. In their better moments, they understand that. And if we can provide them a route to touch that, to be held by others with little dust in their eyes, and to really, that allows the heart to open with the shared standard of morality, of sila. And a place people can come every morning and offer food and see other practitioners and meditate together, where they can come every weekend and be with others and be reminded of what actually matters to them, and where there's the forms, these ancient language of symbol and statuary, you know, to learn again what it means to bow to a Buddha image. I mean, in the West, there's this conceit like, I don't bow to anything, but we all bow to something. We all bow to something. And if we don't think we bow to anything, then we're just bowing to ourselves or our job or something. And in Buddhism,

0: It's just this ancient ecosystem of the heart, which I think people open and their hearts open when they step into that, and it's like a drink of fresh water. And we've just seen that again and again, even in a culture that's never seen monks, even in a culture that is as rife with greed, hatred, and delusion as ChatGPT, you know? So my feeling is if we open up a space for that, something very precious can happen. And I think as Buddhists across the world, that's our project right now. It's not a selfish endeavor. This is exactly what the world needs. And if we hold this teaching well for the sake of the wider, moment, then I think humanity can navigate. But it's a duty and also a blessing in its own right. Ajahn?
1: Yeah, there's this idea of a third space. So you talk about your home is your first space, and then your work is the second space. And then oftentimes you'll find a coffee shop or something named the third space. I think a monastery can actually be a fourth space.
2: Right.
1: So your first space is totally dominated by the values of your family, which might be good or it might be unhealthy. And then the second space is dominated by the values of your boss and by the dollar. And the values of the third space, if it's a it's just some place to hang out, then that can be the values of the marketplace and commerce.
3: We could just cut out that one if we want.
1: We can cut that out. But yeah, the monastery, it is a place where people can come, especially a forest monastery, where you can just come, and as you said, Venerable Un, sorry, Heju, Venerable Heju, that you can come and just sit. People can come and sit and just feel a place that's different. There's trees and time runs differently. Time runs differently in a monastery, and people can feel it. So, yeah, we'll be able to provide that, even if they don't even see a monk when they come visit the monastery. They can feel it.
2: Okay, so this is our last question. We ask all our teachers and masters in our programs. So although we live in a time of unprecedented material abundance, many people today suffer from depression or anxiety or chronic stress. So what is one thing you believe we should all practice daily in order to live a happier and healthier life? And we'd love to hear from both of you.
1: Yeah, I can go first. Honestly, as Ajahn Nisibo said, Americans, a lot of Americans don't like to bow. They see us bowing to a shrine and they think that we're worshiping a graven image, that we're breaking one of the Ten Commandments by, we think that there's some kind of magic deity inside of the statue. But really, that's the first thing we do in when we wake up is as soon as we wake up, we bow. We bow three times to our shrine. Every room that we've lived in and stayed in, every hut that we've inhabited has a shrine, has this Buddha image. And it's not that we feel like it's going to grant our wishes or there's some kind of genie inside of the statue, but it's a symbol of that which is highest for us. So for me, as I bow three times, the first bow is to the Buddha. And as the Buddha, may I attain Nibbana, the highest goal. And as I bow the second time, I bow to the Dhamma. May I realize the Dhamma that's present here and now. So that first bow is a long-term goal. The second bow is the absolute immediate goal of being mindful and awake right now. And the third bow is to the Sangha, that is the principle of love. May I be of benefit, may my practice be of benefit to myself and to all beings. And so connecting both a aspiration for long-term self happiness, present moment happiness, and group communal happiness. And I really do wish that anyone who can would start a bowing practice, and you can do it three times when you first wake up, three times before you go to bed. And it's a just great way to orient your life. Give, spend 5 minutes, everybody, just to think about what is the highest goal of your life and what are you giving your life to. And it's so possible to just go on automatic pilot and just to let the default tiredness of your morning just run through your day. Whereas if you orient, okay, Buddha, Dhamma, Sangha, it can really just traject your whole life in a good direction.
2: Yeah, so bowing to three refugees.
1: Yeah.
2: And Ajahn Nisibo?
0: We have to say meditation at some point, right? One of us has to. Well, okay. So, 20 minutes of meditation is, I think, in the morning is so important, and just having some sense of grounding at the beginning. And I'm going to put a second of giving food to someone. Yeah, that's my second, wonderful. Even if it's a cookie or a protein bar or something. Yeah. So I took two.
2: Food. Right. Sharing food. We should sharing food. Right. Okay. Thank you so much.
3: Thank you.
2: So thank you so much for joining us today and sharing your insights.
0: It was delightful to meet you both. We really like you. Thank you so much.
3: Thank you so much.
2: We really like it too.
3: Amazing.
2: Okay. Yeah. Thank you so much.
3: And please come to Korea. Please visit us at BTN.
2: Yes.
3: Thank you so much.
2: Yeah. See you again. Bye.
3: At Clear Mountain, the path of practice serves as a bridge, connecting monastics and lay people and bringing together Buddhism and other spiritual traditions. It's through the efforts of those who seek connection, not separation, that our world becomes even more beautiful.
2: May we too cultivate hearts of love through meditation and try to share that love with the people around us. Because that effort will bring happiness not only to others, but to ourselves as well. This has been Go Inside Global, introducing meditation centers from all around the world. Today, we visited Clear Mountain, located just outside of Seattle, USA, and spoke with Venerable Ajahn Nisabu and Ajahn Coviello. Thank you for joining us.
3: Thank you again. See you next time.
2: See you next time.

After first encountering meditation through the Goenka tradition, Venerable Ajahn Cavillo ordained as a Buddhist monk in 2006. For the next decade, he underwent monastic training and contemplative practice in the United States and Thailand, following the forest tradition lineage of Venerable Ajahn Chah. After graduating from Dharma Realm Buddhist University in 2024, he continued his monastic life and practiced at Clear Mountain Monastery in Seattle, Washington. Venerable Ajahn Nisabo, meanwhile, graduated from university in 2012 and left his home state of Washington to pursue the monastic path in Thailand. The following spring, he received ordination under Venerable Ajahn Anan, one of the senior disciples of the renowned meditation master Ajahn Chah. In the summer of 2021, he established Clear Mountain Monastery in Seattle, creating a place where the Buddha's teachings could take root and flourish in the Pacific Northwest. Nestled in a quiet corner of the outskirts of Seattle, Clear Mountain Monastery serves as a bridge between ancient Buddhist traditions and contemporary American life. Each morning, Venerable Ajahn Cavillo and Venerable Ajahn Nisabo walk the traditional alms round through Seattle's iconic Pike Place Market. On Saturday mornings, they gather with practitioners at the Amistad School beside St. Mark's Cathedral, where meditation and the Buddha's teaching bring together lay and monastic communities in shared practice and spiritual friendship.

0: So I guess Venerable Haeju did ask about you know what made you interested in Thai Buddhism, but I guess more specifically, would I'd like to hear more about what inspired both of the Ajahns to be ordained as monks. So if I can hear the story.
1: Actually, pretty common for other Western monks is I was in university, so I'm in my maybe late teens or early 20s, and was studying religion and, you know, doing well enough in school and reading about these things and, you know, getting good enough grades, and then had a friend who recommended that I sit one of these 10-day meditation retreats. And it really did. It was an amazing 10 days that just totally changed my life. I mean, one, it introduced me to the idea of the five precepts. So I'd never heard of the five precepts. I was raised Unitarian, which is just a very liberal, kind of liberal Christian adjacent belief system. But basically believe whatever you want. And so it didn't really have a clear rule structure in my life, but hearing these precepts, I undertake the practice not to kill, steal, do sexual misconduct, to lie, or to take intoxicants. And as, you know, a young man in America in my early 20s, a good handful of those were hard to take on or a good training. But so introduced to those, and then the first two or three days, it honestly was very, very uncomfortable. And I had never actually just tried to sit alone and just be with my own mind for more than 10 minutes before in my whole life. And so being introduced to this, and really you're sitting 10 hours a day in a group setting for a lot of it. And so just very, very difficult, feeling more kind of suffering and frustration than I had in a long time, maybe ever. And then on day three, I'm just continuing, okay, the mind spins out and I don't even know that it's off thinking because that's just what it does all the time. And then I realize it and okay, come back to the breath. That's what I'm supposed to be doing. Just doing that for two or three days. And then I think on day three, just because I'd been putting in all these causes and practicing on day three, just had the mind was able to just settle and come to a place of stillness. And I was able to experience an experience of joy, which I had never experienced in my life. I mean, we had given up our cell phones, and this was 2003 or so, so my cell phone wasn't that exciting anyway. That's what it was. I gave up movies and wasn't reading and just watching the breath. And it was amazing that I could experience this level of contentment. And and then for the rest of the retreat, kind of mine went up and down, but I think the main insights were that it was possible to train the mind, and that there were tools, specific ways to train the mind, and that a trained mind brings happiness. And then after that retreat, I just felt like the schooling that I was doing or the way I was approaching education just was so shallow. It was so surface compared to the type of mind training, depth training, which I was doing on this meditation retreat. So after that, my mind just inclined more and more towards the monastery, towards more and more meditation, because I could see that, honestly, I could fake education. I could, you know, just get by and get good enough grades in school. Not that hard for me, honestly. But this meditation, it's like you can't fake it. And it was the first thing I think I found that I just couldn't even fake. You know, it's I have as much skill or lack of skill as I have, and you kind of come face to face with your demons, you come face to face with your angels when you close your eyes for any period of time. So it's great.
2: I didn't do the Goenka retreat, but I first read Hermann Hesse's book Siddhartha when I was about 15, like many burgeoning hippies in the US. It's not actually a very Buddhist book, but it does have a picture of, you know, there is an image of the Buddha, and it was just the most profound upwelling of faith I've ever had. And after that, meditation just became a bigger and bigger part of my life until, and you just start to see the kind of emptiness of a life, you know. A well-adjusted middle-class life is, it's a cheap goal for

0: this brief moment we have on the earth. And it's not that we can't live a good middle-class life while we practice for the sake of practice, and that can be a route to purifying the heart towards giving to the world, towards practicing the teachings, you know? But it has to be aligned with those goals. And the more that I kind of practiced, the more I saw that for me, my Buddhist path really did seem to lead me into robes. I just loved the purity of the tradition. And I was, you know, I was always feeling like I was a bit flaky, like I would do things and do well enough in college. But I never could get into stuff like my friends could. You know, they'd be into mountaineering or skiing and I would go along. And I always felt it was some fault of my own, but what it really was wisdom, because I realized like none of those things were worthy of my heart. And the only stream bed I ever found that was deep enough for the whole of me was this Buddhist path. And so the moment that I really saw that I could dedicate my whole life to awakening in these robes, nothing else made sense for me. And I think, you know, some people actually can live an amazing Buddhist life without taking robes. You know, it's very rare the person will actually ordain. But for my path really did lead that way. And you know, I think the more you practice, the more you get a feel for some much deeper voice in you that's guiding you. And, you know, we might call that the Dhamma. And at some level, you know, I asked a Christian nun once what kept her in robes, and she said, after a while, the voice of God becomes the most important and the only thing you listen to. And I feel like as practitioners, the more we listen to the Dhamma, the more that's all that matters. And so it's really guided me since then. So
1: Well, thank you for sharing.
2: Yeah, I can feel the sincerity.
1: I know.
2: Yeah. And we also came across a beautiful talk you offered in honor of Thich Nhat Hanh, the Venerable Thich Nhat Hanh. And would you say that mindfulness was at the heart of his teaching? What do you think? He's always talking about mindfulness, but I think it's umbrella term. He's kind of include many different kind of things in it. So what do you think about it?
3: Yes, so much. I mean, so in the early aughts, so after 2000, you know, there were very few. You go to a bookstore in America at that time, and you had, you know, some Buddhist books, but very few by monks. The only ones that were by monks or nuns were basically books by the Dalai Lama and Thich Nhat Hanh. And Thich Nhat Hanh just had so many good books.
2: Yeah,
3: it's like any subject. Any subject you want, he'll talk, you know, tell you about power, or tell you about anger, or tell you about blessings, or tell you about the breath. And so I was able to find books of his both in the library and in the store, so I had sat this Goenka retreat, but honestly, I didn't even know it was Buddhism. I mean, he says explicitly, he says that he's not teaching Buddhism, even though he is teaching from the Satipatthana, the Foundations of Mindfulness Sutta. So I wanted to learn more and more about this discourse, and it turns out that Thich Nhat Hanh actually has a couple of books where he goes deeply into that book, or into that sutra. And yeah, it is all about mindfulness. And for me, that was a bridge, seeing that, oh, okay, Thich Nhat Hanh is teaching from this same sutra, which is the same sutta which Goenka is talking about. And that kind of, I think, opened my mind to the whole Pali canon. But I think, yeah, you're pointing to you could talk about the seven factors of awakening, the first of which is mindfulness. And you've got three which are enlivening, give the practice energy. So examination of dhammas and rapture and energy. Unintentional.
0: We should probably turn that off someday.
3: And then you've got three kind of calming qualities of tranquility and concentration and equanimity, whereas mindfulness is always right. And mindfulness is what allows you to see if you need to encourage the mind and enliven the mind or let the mind be calm.
2: What is the definition of mindfulness in this case?
0: Ajahn?
3: Yeah, I mean, there are a couple of definitions that you find in the Pali Canon, and one of them is about memory. So being able to recall that which you're wanting to bring to mind. And that leads into the second definition, which is in the definition of right mindfulness, which is

0: not just remembering anything, but remembering the present moment,
1: yes.
0: and remembering that what we're trying to do in the present moment is come to this place of balance, mm-hmm. where we're not being tilted over in the direction of craving, wanting things,
1: yeah.
0: or leaning away, pushing things away, but
1: yeah.
0: this balanced knowing mm-hmm. and appreciation of that.
2: Right. Thank you.
1: Yeah,
2: and mindfulness practice isn't just about focusing the mind. So it talks about loving kindness and compassion, and you also guided the loving kindness meditation for us. So how can we cultivate loving kindness and compassion in this brutal society?
1: Right.
0: Yeah, that, I think Ajahn Brahm has a term he calls kindfulness, and I think that's a good term. I think there's some very practical means that I think are underestimated that I feel remiss for not going into. One is just constraining news intake. Honestly, there's this sort of unexamined mantra of like, I need to stay informed, but just how many times do you have to look at the newsfeed every day to stay
1: yeah.
0: informed in a way that's actually actionable?
1: Yeah.
0: And it really darkens people's minds and hearts, and the anger and the aversion and the rage are poison. And I remember coming back from Thailand to the US, and just people's minds had gotten darker. And
1: right.
0: Hegel, a philosopher from Europe, you know, he said, evil lies in the gaze that sees evil all around it.
2: Yeah.
0: And it's astounding how people can be surrounded by the same beautiful,
2: right.
0: our lives are sustained by so much goodness, and we can forget it all for the distant whisper of a serpent. And so honestly, like, I feel remiss for not just bringing up that very basic point of like, you know, read a news, long form news article a few, you know, once or twice a week, talk
1: mm-hmm.
0: to your friends. That's probably enough to know what you need to do. But then otherwise, I would say, you know, a daily meditation practice is essential.
1: Yeah.
0: So, 20 minutes a day is good hygiene, I'd say. It's like brushing your teeth.
2: Yes, yes, mental hygiene.
0: And then making sure that loving kindness is sort of part of it. And you can just have a mantra,
1: right.
0: you know, love, care.
1: Right.
0: But really, I think sitting with some quiet, because, you know, one thing people think of loving kindness as a very kind of sparkly active
1: right.
0: practice. You have to spread loving kindness. Whereas often the proper motion of metta is in line with the first noble truth of seeing dukkha, and just
1: right.
0: a much more humble,
1: yeah.
0: intimate
2: mm-hmm.
0: acknowledgement of like, it really hurts to be angry. Like,
1: mm-hmm.
0: this really hurts right now. And that motion of metta, of just acknowledging our own bruising, our own difficulty, not trying to kind of spread out this glittery metta towards others, but just a much more intimate kind of, you know, this is where I need to be right now. I'm just gonna hold this space a bit. I think that's what a lot of people miss. And I think that requires silence and stillness every day, you know?
2: Yeah,
1: right.
0: Ajahn? Yeah.
3: No, I mean, I think we may have mentioned it already, but I decided after being in Rogues and in these Theravada monasteries for 12 years, went to a 4-year degree program at Dharma Realm Buddhist University, a Mahayana university in America, inside of a Chinese Buddhist monastery, and it was a good learning experience. I wanted to mostly improve my Pali, but also to learn various Mahayana practices. And,
1: okay.
3: you know, over the course of those 4 years, have some kind of large stereotypes, which I think are generalities, which largely apply. Whereas in Theravada, we really do have this skill or this superpower to say no, you know, this superpower of seclusion. There's this huge allowance in the Pali canon where the Buddha allows seclusion, you know, encourages the monks and nuns and lay people from time to time to go off and seek seclusion, to meditate by oneself. Whereas that can be problematic, that can become diseased. You can come and you can shrink away from society, not because you're a great renunciate and are saying no for all the right reasons, but you're saying no for all the wrong reasons. You're coming from fear and worry and whatever it is, or aversion. Whereas the Mahayana skillfulness is saying yes, having this compassionate acceptance of everything. And I found that actually really helpful. There are certainly aspects of just a normal social life, whether one's

0: agnostic or a layperson where saying yes is the right thing to do, you know, in a course of conversation, yeah.
1: Mm-hmm.
0: Just being there, you know, even if unwholesome mind states are coming to mind, I can say yes to this present moment. I don't need to run away,
1: right.
0: Don't need to go back to my cave, don't need to go back to my hut, but I can say yes to being right here with this mm-hmm. person in front of me.
1: Right.
0: And there is the time for saying, okay, no, I actually do need to step back. I need to get some more seclusion after a while. So, the balance, compassion,
1: yeah,
0: and seclusion.
1: Balance.
2: Right. Yeah, I think that's the great compassion.
1: Right. Mm-hmm. I mean, I know Venerable Heijie also has, you know, a lot of interaction with Thich Nhat Hanh.
2: Mm.
1: BTN mm-hmm. also, we hosted Thich Nhat Hanh and Sister Chan Kong and 40 of the Plum Village
2: yeah.
1: brothers and sisters for a 3-week practice retreat here in Korea. And I think one of the major, I guess, essence in one of his talk was stop and heal, which
2: mm-hmm.
1: was what was what
2: right.
1: I thought about.
2: Mm-hmm.
1: But also, I think in one of your talks, you also have a talk titled Joy
2: mm-hmm.
1: as Path, and you importance the importance of joy in meditation and practice.
2: Mm-hmm.
1: How can we cultivate joy in
2: mm-hmm.
1: our daily lives and even in our ordinary routines?
2: Mm-hmm. And adding to that,
1: right.
2: I think this is related to the sense of awe.
1: Right.
2: So I think, yeah, if you can talk about the both joy and sense
1: yes.
2: of awe, that would be great.
1: Right.
2: Yeah.
0: What a good question, awe and joy. yeah, I'd say it's one of the great missing ingredients in the Buddhist scene in the U.S. right now, actually, that we're really needing to fill out to make this a robust, rich tradition like it deserves to be.
1: Mm-hmm.
0: And I think, you know, a few things. One is just giving. It's the first paramita, spiritual perfection.
1: Mm.
0: And people, it just brings... It, not only this word chaga, which means both giving and giving up, you know, it's at the beginning, it's there at the first paramita, but it's also, you know, one of the words that the Buddha uses to describe nibbana. It's at the beginning and the end of the path, it's letting go and just learning to give. And the Buddha saying, you know, if beings knew as I know the results of giving, they never would eat without first having given, not even if it was their last mouthful of food. And I really encourage people to once a week host people for a meal. You know, I mean, maybe that's not that wild of a thing in Korea. Maybe it's done a lot. But in the U.S., you know, I think people really need to emphasize this as much as meditation. So giving, I think there's a place for art. You know, I think writing poetry, these aspects. And then I also really think, you know, there's a place for ritual and faith and myth and these brightening qualities which the tradition at large has. You know, a lot of secular practitioners you meet in the U.S., it's like they really like the logical part, but there's a Jungian psychological substrate in the mind which speaks in the language of embodiment and story
2: yeah.
0: and ritual. And
2: yeah.
0: and when I meet people where none of that's been kind of spoken to, it's like very thin ice on roiling water.
2: Mm.
0: And I feel like part of our goal and our task as monastics and people trying to carry on the ancient tradition which Korea and Thailand and China have preserved is bringing these ancient technologies like faith and bowing, to enchanting
2: mm.
0: to a Western audience, which really crystallize
2: yeah.
0: all those kind of Jungian forces deeper in the heart, and seeing what joy that can bring up for me at least is amazing. We both bow 28 times at least every morning
2: mm.
0: to the Buddha, the Dhamma, the Sangha, and chanting. I mean, there's a lot of joy hidden in this path if you know where to find it. So,
1: yeah.
0: Ajahn, did you add?
3: Yeah, no, just I think it is a useful way to frame the path in Theravada Buddhism. The main focus is the Four Noble Truths. So you've got suffering, there is suffering, there's suffering in a life. And there's a cause, which is craving, how we crave unhealthfully, and that leads to suffering, that it's possible to find an end to that craving, that's the third noble truth, and that there's a path that leads to that end. So it's all framed around this suffering,
1: mm.
3: but you can also conceive of the path as one of just getting better at happiness, or even getting better at pleasure in a certain sense. There's a Dhammapada verse where the Buddha says, if by giving up a

0: lesser happiness. One gains a greater happiness. The wise person gives up that lesser happiness with regard for the greater one. So if you have some kind of coarse or harmful happiness, which most of us do when we're young, we get our kicks from drugs or from, you know, illicit behavior or all the kind of things that adolescents all over the world do and get their fun from. You know, when you realize that you can have a higher, a more subtle, a more refined, a better, a less harmful, a more beautiful, a more resonant and harmonious happiness by giving that up. The happiness of precepts, the joy of, I can trust myself when I vow I'm not going to lie to anyone, when I vow that I'm not going to do sexual misconduct. I can trust myself and other people can trust me. And then that leads to the joy of friendship, which the Buddha said, it's not just half of the holy life, but kalyanamitta or spiritual friendship is the whole of the holy life. And what makes that possible is what Ajahn Niswa said, being generous and having this sense of ethics, because the more trustworthy we are, then the more trustworthy people we can kind of allow into our circles. So.
1: I think that that's the trust of trust for our true nature. Okay, so when we grow a plant, we need to water it, nourish it like that. So we need to water and nourish it to our joy or joy, loving kindness, that kind of things. So how can we nourish them?
0: There's this whole sequence that comes up a bunch of times in the Pali Canon, the canon, the basically Buddhist holy books of the Theravada, what we call the well-being cascade. And the Buddha gives this image, just like you're saying, it's of as just as a rain cloud would rain at the top of a mountain, and then it would fill up the pools at the top of that mountain. And when those pools filled up, they would fill up lower pools, which then fill up and fill lower pools, and lower pools, and keep filling up, and eventually go out into the great ocean. So too, there are these clouds, these wholesome qualities, which we can practice and develop, like generosity, like faith, like keeping precepts, like having good friends, like listening to Dhamma, like studying Dhamma, like memorizing Dhamma. These are the clouds which seed the pools at the top of the mountain. And that first pool, the Buddha called Pamoja, or a sense of well-being. And when that fills up, it fills up Piti, or joy, also translated as rapture, which fills up and goes to bodily tranquility. It fills up, which leads to Sukha, or happiness, which fills up and leads to Samadhi, or concentration. And then that leads to seeing things as they are, into the great ocean of Nibbana. So this is the path. Not many Americans think, okay, when I get my meditation together, then I'll be happy. But what the Buddha is teaching in this discourse, in this way of teaching, is that it's the other way around. It's once we get our happiness together, then our concentration, our samadhi, will be able to settle. And it's from just seeding these clouds of wholesome mental states and becoming sensitive to what those clouds are.
2: So it's a positive chain reaction.
1: And works with our consciousness. But in this point, we need to talk about that the meditation is not only for the mental state, but also for the physical state. So what do you think about the practice with our body or body sensation or movement?
3: I think the first few, you know, the Buddha really spoke in praise of mindfulness of the body. He said, even as one who encompasses with their mind, the ocean would also encompass all the rivers that flow into the ocean. Even so, one who develops mindfulness of the body also develops all wholesome states there are that partake of true knowledge. And, you know, learning, that is the great kind of weakness of moderns, is we're stuck in our heads. And really learning to come into the body before we sit down to meditate, honestly, often. So, yeah, if people actually can go for a jog or exercise, I recommend cold showers, believe it or not. I think that actually can really help. Using kind of the, I don't know how many people take me up on it, but the cold water really helps clarify that energy in the body. And Qigong is an extremely amazing, I mean, the technology of the, the

0: precision of the Chinese system of looking at,
1: Right.
0: you know, the Asian system of looking at the breath and flow of qi is unparalleled, I think.
1: Yeah.
0: And so, yeah, and I'm sure, you know, perhaps there's more prominence to those systems in Asia than there is in the US, but even the little bit I've gleaned from over here has been really helpful. So I think, you know, really making much of that and yeah, before one sits down to meditate, making sure the body is tranquil and bright. And then really, yeah, that's what breath meditation is about, is learning how to draw out joy from the subtle body. And that's an important thing to figure out how to do. And often it needs a bit of skillful means.
2: Right. Oh, thank you.
1: Right. Yeah. So training the mind and body.
2: Yes.
1: So important.
0: Yeah. I feel remiss for not asking you both questions, but I'm not sure we're allowed to, but
2: you can ask us.
0: Yeah, what sort of have you seen as the great gap in people's hearts in Korea? I mean, what's resonating that we're saying? Like, what is there a parallel you see over there as well in terms of what people are hungry for in the tradition or what Buddhism's providing? I'm curious.
1: I mean, speaking as a lay student, I feel that the connection between monastics and lay people, the lay community, is very, very important. Like, I feel like with the Asian community, just higher, like traditionally, it's a, you know, like a hierarchical society. So, you know, the monastics seem a step above the lay community as well, but I feel like when I'm talking to you, you know, you really do evolve like a sense of community, like a sense of togetherness, like a sense of interconnectedness, which really resonated with me personally. So like when you do make your center, I really do want to come to Seattle and, you know, like actually practice with you.
0: We would love that, and we will take seriously your, if we're anywhere nearby, we will consider that invitation to come visit you as well.
1: Thank you so much. Yeah, I really hope that, you know, you can come here to Korea and spread, you know, your teaching, your Clear Mountain teachings over here in Korea.
2: Great.
1: I think that will be very, very beneficial for a lot of the lay community over here.
3: Do you either of you feel that there's anything in the Korean Buddhist tradition specifically that you feel like might be helpful for the West? I mean, honestly, I find that so many Buddhists, certainly myself, are just so ignorant of other Buddhist traditions.
1: Okay.
3: Like, we know some degree of Thai Buddhism and Theravada Buddhism, but we know so little about other forms. And I'm curious if you feel like there might be anything which it would be helpful for Americans or people in, you know, the Western countries, Europe and America, to hear.
2: Yeah.
3: Korean tradition?
2: Yeah, the Korean tradition is more centered on Kanhwa-son, which is Zen meditation, but we call it Kanhwa-son, that has a big question, like a gongan, but with the big question holding in our mind, we need to break it through. So I think we can, the Westerners, they can have some big questions in their life, and then just to hold on that and break it through, and then they can be enlightened or they can be awakened about their true nature. So maybe just to find the big question of our life, yeah, that would be the one thing that I would like to share. Yeah. But the Korean Buddhism is very open to many traditions. So in Korea, many monastics practice different traditions. So we practice Vipassana, we practice many different wisdom tradition practices. So yeah, we are very open. So it's very integrative, inclusive. Yeah.
0: Mm-hmm. I honestly feel like a lot of the Westerners who I know who are interested in Buddhism, I feel like we have a lot of past life Mahayana karma coming from Asia, to be honest. I feel like I know a lot of people, I think there's deeper bonds and currents binding these two worlds than you would think. So.
2: Right.
1: But we never really get asked questions.
2: This is our first time too.
1: Receive
2: questions.
3: I've got one more, maybe.
2: Sure. Okay.
3: So I actually had seen some statistics about

0: Buddhism in some, like predominantly what have been historically predominantly Buddhist countries, and then the proportion of people who even were raised Buddhist but are now saying that they're no longer religious. And for me, you know, growing up not Buddhist and then finding Buddhism, it's just so wonderful to have found that. And I'm curious if you think, what is it maybe that people are missing if they are, say, leaving a Buddhist faith? What is it that they're not seeing? What is it that they're not able to appreciate about all the beautiful gems in the Buddha's teachings?
1: I think in Korea, not only Korea, but also in the world, it's
2: Right.
1: a trend that the people don't want to have any religion. So the more the atheist is increasing in the world, and in Korea, it's same that happens too. So there are more atheists. So they people say that we don't have any religion, but they built. But the Korean tradition, Korean culture, is very embedded into the Buddhist culture. So
2: Right.
1: we are culturally know about the Buddhist philosophy or Buddhist behavior, like those kind of things. So even though they are saying they are
2: Right.
1: atheists, they feel like they are very close to Buddhism or Buddhist culture, Buddhist practices. So even though they don't believe any religion, they just go to visit temple and they just look around it, and then they just sit there and enjoy the silence,
2: Right.
1: and then they just come back to their home. So this is very cultural, yeah. And even though they are saying they are Buddhist, they said, I'm a kind of a fake Buddhist because I don't go to the temple every week like that. So they think that if they need to say they are Buddhist, they need to go to the temple every week
2: And then
1: and like
2: study
1: that.
2: the
1: Yeah.
2: sutras and,
1: Right.
2: listen to the
1: Yeah.
2: talks. But it's, Buddhism is very, very difficult to understand sometimes, right? You
1: Right.
2: really have to get into it. You really have to read and study. So I think that's one of the portion that, a lot of the younger people are starting to stray away because, like with ChatGPT AI, you ask one question and, everything gets answered. So it's sort of like, well, why do I need to go to the temple?
1: Oh, ChatGPT become
2: Right,
1: kind of
2: the
1: a
2: new
1: religion,
2: monk.
1: huh? New monk.
0: There's also, you know, this advent of cultural Buddhism where, you know, you do feel like you're getting a vision of Buddhism if you grow up in a Buddhist culture, but perhaps you're not actually getting to hear the Buddha's real, you know, his teachings at a deeper level or something. And I think that is a common thing. An interesting thing about AI, I mean, we, you know, experiment a lot with ChatGPT, and it's so impressive in the ways that it's impressive, but it is not a human consciousness that, you know, it can tell us, it can answer any question we have for it about what enlightenment is like, for instance, but it hasn't attained enlightenment itself. And I think one
1: That's the
0: advantage
1: flip.
0: maybe that we have as Westerners, like who have gathered faith in Buddhism, is that somehow, for whatever reason, we found a book which totally inspired us. For me, it's this biography of Ajahn Mun. I believe he's an arahant. I believe he's fully put an end to greed, anger, and delusion, that this is possible. And this is in the 20th century. So this isn't some ancient experience, but this is, yeah, a living tradition. I think there are still people, I feel I've met them, who have attained the goal of arahantship. And it's a belief. I can't prove it, but it's a strong belief. And yeah, that can influence someone's faith in a huge way. So.
1: I just thought about the very, very funny thing. We are talking about ChatGPT and Arahant, but maybe ChatGPT can be a state of Arahant because that doesn't have any delusion or that doesn't have any.
0: It has so much delusion in it.
1: I just thought about that. Okay, so thank you so much for asking us
2: Final question.
1: questions. Okay, so I think the Clear Mountain would be a very good place to make a healthy relationships among the people. So what do you think about that? What is the role of Clear Mountain in your society in the US?
0: I think communities need a binding goal. And I think that was the great weakness of all these commune movements in the 70s. In the Kosambya Sutta, Majjhima Nikaya 48, the Buddha talks about one of the most binding things that allows a community to be in harmony is a shared goal of right view. And

0: As a monastery, we can provide that. It's, you know, otherwise we have communities kind of scrambling to coalesce around CrossFit or like, you know, weightlifting or just absurd things, you know, and this is the most meaningful thing we could possibly orient around. And people get it. People at a deep level understand that their life is worth more than just a decent salary and a raise. In their better moments, they understand that. And if we can provide them a route to touch that, to be held by others with little dust in their eyes, and to really, that allows the heart to open with the shared standard of morality, of sila. And yeah, a place people can come every morning and offer food and see other practitioners and meditate together, where they can come every weekend and be with others and be reminded of what actually matters to them. And where there's the forms, these ancient language of symbol and statuary, you know, to learn again what it means to bow to a Buddha image. I mean, in the West, there's this conceit like, I don't bow to anything, but we all bow to something. We all bow to something. And if we don't think we bow to anything, then we're just bowing to ourselves or our job or something. And in Buddhism, it's just this ancient ecosystem of the heart, which I think people open and their hearts open when they step into that. And it's like a drink of fresh water. And we've just seen that again and again, even in a culture that's never seen monks, even in a culture that is as rife with greed, hatred, and delusion as ChatGPT, you know? So my feeling is if we open up a space for that, something very precious can happen. And I think as Buddhists across the world, that's our project right now. It's not a selfish endeavor. This is exactly what the world needs. And if we hold this teaching well for the sake of the wider, you know, moment, then I think humanity can navigate. But it's a duty and also quite a blessing in its own right. Ajahn?
1: Yeah, there's this idea of a third space. So you talk about your home is your first space, and then your work is the second space. And then oftentimes you'll find a coffee shop or something named for the third space. I think a monastery can actually be a fourth space, you know. So your first space is totally dominated by the values of your family, which might be good or it might be unhealthy. And then the second space is dominated by the values of your boss and by the dollar. And the values of the third space, if it's just some place to hang out, then that can be the values of the marketplace and commerce.
2: We could just cut out that one if we want.
1: We can cut that out. But yeah, the monastery, it is a place where people can come, especially a forest monastery, where you can just come. And as you said, Venerable, Heju, that you can come and just sit. People can come and sit and just feel a place that's different. You know, there's trees and time runs differently. Time runs differently in a monastery, and people can feel it. So, yeah, we'll be able to provide that, even if they don't even see a monk when they come visit the monastery. They can feel it.
3: Okay, so this is our last question we ask all our teachers and masters in our programs. So although we live in a time of unprecedented material abundance, many people today suffer from depression or anxiety or chronic stress. So what is one thing you believe we should all practice daily in order to live a happier and healthier life? And we'd love to hear from both of you.
1: Yeah, I can go first. You know, honestly, as Ajahn Nisibo said, a lot of Americans don't like to bow. They see us bowing to a shrine and they think that we're worshiping a graven image, that we're breaking one of the Ten Commandments by, you know, we think that there's some kind of magic deity inside of the statue. But really, that's the first thing we do when we wake up is as soon as we wake up, we bow. We bow three times to our shrine. Every room that we've lived in and stayed in, every hut that we've inhabited has a shrine, has this Buddha image. And it's not that we feel like it's going to grant our wishes or there's some kind of genie inside of the statue, but it's a symbol of that which is highest for us. So for me, as I bow three times, the first bow is to the Buddha. And as the Buddha, may I attain Nibbana, the highest goal. Mm-hmm.

0: And as I bow the second time, I bow to the Dhamma. May I realize the Dhamma that's present here and now.
1: Yeah.
0: So that first bow is a long-term goal. The second bow is the absolute immediate goal of being mindful and awake right now. And the third bow is to the Sangha.

0: And you can do it three times when you first wake up, three times before you go to bed. And it's a just great way to orient your life. Give, you know, spend 5 minutes, everybody, just to think about what is the highest goal of your life and what are you giving your life to. And it's so possible to just go on automatic pilot and just to let the default tiredness of your morning just run through your day. Whereas if you orient, okay, Buddha, Dhamma, Sangha, it can really just traject your whole life in a good direction.
1: Yeah, so bowing to three refugees. And Ajahn Nishibo?
2: We have to say meditation at some point, right? One of us has to do it. Well, okay, so 20 minutes of meditation is, I think, in the morning is so important, and just having some sense of grounding at the beginning. And I'm going to put a second of giving food to someone. Yeah, that's my second. Wonderful. Even if it's a cookie or a protein bar or something. Yeah, so I took two.
1: Sharing food. We should share food. Right. Okay, thank you so much.
3: Thank you.
1: So thank you so much for joining us today and sharing your insights.
2: It was delightful to meet you both. We really like you. Thank you so much.
3: Thank you so much.
1: We really like you too.
2: Come visit.
3: Yes,
1: okay. Yeah. Thank you so much.
3: And please come to Korea. Please visit us at BTN.
1: Yes.
3: Thank you so much.
1: Yeah. See you again. Bye.
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1: May we too cultivate hearts of love through meditation and try to share that love with the people around us. Because that effort will bring happiness not only to others, but to ourselves as well. This has been Go Inside Global, introducing meditation centers from all around the world. Today, we visited Clear Mountain, located just outside of Seattle, USA, and spoke with Venerable Ajahn Nishibo and Ajahn Coviello. Thank you for joining us.
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